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2: 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Our climate reporter, Katie Myers, has the details on the Park Service removing trees down by Helene, and conservationists are asking them to stop. The details are at bpr.org. And Felicia Stonemez, our growth and development reporter, says construction is beginning on one of the last western North Carolina roads that's still closed by Hurricane Helene. Good news at bpr.org. Take care.
3: This is 1A. I'm Todd Zwillick in for Jen White. When was the last time you went to the doctor? Not necessarily for something big, not for a broken wrist or something with your heart, just for a checkup, a regular annual visit to make sure everything's okay with your health. For about a third of Americans, it's probably been too long. In 2023, more than 100 million people in this country did not have a regular primary care doctor at all, according to the National Association of Community Health Centers. That includes a lot of you.
4: I have not been to a primary care doctor since I was a child. The last time I went to a doctor was in 2002. Two reasons. One is I don't have health insurance and I don't want to spend the money. I've been trained as an EMT. I try to take care of most issues on my own. I would like to get preventative care and assessments, but it's not a priority compared to eating and putting gas in the car.
5: The reason I don't have a primary care physician is because the one that I had at Advantage Care Physicians left, did not send out a goodbye letter to her patients, and the entire network of ACPNY is very corporately managed. They squeeze as much as they can out of their doctors and nurses, and so the result is that you don't really feel taken care of, especially in between appointments. If you try to reach your doctor, you end up with a call center overseas.
3: Thank you to 1A listeners for those messages. The outlook is especially bleak for young people here. More than a quarter of people aged 18 to 29 polled in a national survey this summer said they don't have a primary care doctor. And over half who did have a doctor say they skipped it or didn't schedule an annual wellness check in the last year. But the blame shouldn't fall solely on patients. Primary care doctors are getting squeezed by the current healthcare system. There's a growing shortage of primary care doctors, and that can mean wait times of months just to get an appointment. For today's installment of our series, In Good Health, we're unpacking the state of primary care and what to do if you don't have access to it. And as always in this series, we're putting your questions to the experts. Joining us in the studio is Dr. Lucy McBride. She's a primary care doctor here in Washington, D.C., and author of the new book, Beyond the Prescription, A Doctor's Guide to Taking Charge of Your Health. She's also on Substack. It's called Are You Okay? Dr. McBride, I know you're okay. Thanks for coming on the program.
6: Thanks so much for having me.
3: Great to have you. Also on the line, Dr. Allison Hufstetler. She's a practicing family physician and medical director of the Robert Graham Center for Policy Studies in Primary Care. 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
7: Thanks for having me.
3: And also with us to round out the panel, Dr. Zachary Bittinger. 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Dr. Bittinger, welcome to 1A.
8: Thank you for having me.
3: Of course, we want to hear from you too. If you don't have a primary care physician, what's holding you back from getting one? And if you're currently looking for a primary care doctor, what's that search been like for you? You can email us 1A@WAMU.org. And as always, when we talk for your health and in good health on this show, a quick note, our experts are not a replacement for seeing your own doctor, and they can't give you personal medical advice. So make sure that you still consult with your doctor on anything you hear. And if you need a primary care doctor, we'll have some tips later on finding one where you live. Dr. McBride, just right off the top,

0: the people we heard from in that recording there, I know I should go to primary care. I would love to be able to go. It's just not worth the money. I can't afford it. One person said, I'd rather spend the money on food and bills. What is going on in your specialty?
1: I think people are dismayed and despairing that they can't get in, that they don't actually understand what primary care could do for them if they had someone to partner with them, to shepherd them through sickness and in health. I don't blame people for wanting to pay the bills, put food on the table before they go to primary care, when primary care in this country has been hollowed out by our broken and flawed payment system.
0: Dr. Hufstetler, let's just start with some basics here. What do primary care doctors do? And what's the role they're playing in the health system now, today?
2: Primary care doctors can do a lot. And I say that for the full scope that we practice. Many family physicians will see kids from the time that they're born, and they'll help people die a dignified death. And we do everything in between. So from pediatric care, well visits, preventive care, we do lots of procedures. If you need things frozen, we can take them off of your body. And then we do a lot of chronic disease management. So people that have complex diseases, we take care of them over the course of their life. And the thing that is really special about primary care and family medicine is that continuity, long-term relationship that you have with your doctor. Hopefully you start when you're healthy, and then you make it through the rest of your life with the same person or the same team.
0: Dr. Bittinger, the primary care doctor in many cases is the family physician, like you, could be the internist often, might be an osteopath in some cases. How has the profession changed over the last several many years? How is primary care changing and access to primary care changing?
3: Well, I think a lot of it has to do with the overall physician shortage, like has already been mentioned. I think that there aren't enough doctors in general, and that's what we're dealing with in family medicine. I think a lot of that has to do with the corporate nature of medicine, like some of those kind patients called in about. And so I think a lot of us are trying to offer what we can, but we are also suffering from those same problems just along with our patients. So I think we're trying to offer what we can while still keeping ourselves afloat so that we don't accidentally burn out and become another statistic of physicians that drop out of the specialty or medicine in general.
0: Well, the statistics are alarming. We've mentioned some of them. Dr. Hufstetler, a third of Americans don't have a primary care doctor. That's 100 million people or more. What, in your experience, is preventing people from establishing this consistent care? We heard from some people, yes, I would just rather spend the money elsewhere. For some people, it's probably inertia. I feel fine. I don't feel like I need it. Let's be honest. It's not always a systems problem. It can be a you problem. But in your experience, why is that number so high, 100 million?
2: Absolutely. So that number's going up. So when we look at the most recent data, we saw 29.7% of adults don't have it, and 25% of kids don't have a primary care home, which is astonishing. Continues to go up over time. And there are two sectors of people that I would say exist. Those are the ones that want primary care and can't find it, and those that, like you said, aren't interested. They're healthy. They don't think that they need it right now. But I would posit that everyone deserves and should have a high-quality primary care doctor. So what are the reasons you can't find one if you want one? Well, we have a shortage. There are not enough of us. We're not geographically distributed very well. We are clustered around cities and very limited in rural areas. And we're overburdened. Most of us don't see patients full-time anymore because it's administratively very challenging to do so. And for the people that are practicing don't have quite the breadth of time to see patients that we used to.
0: We got this note from Jay, who says, recently our doctor seemed overworked and incentivized to get us in the door and out the door as quickly as possible. Our annual checkups don't allow us any time to go over our health and how different conditions have changed, and our doctors get annoyed if we have questions or new issues. Even those of us with primary care doctors are getting worse and worse service over time. Dr. Lucy McBride, what's going on here?
1: So most of us went into primary care to teach, listen to patients, guide them through their lives. But in order to keep the clinic alive, patients have to see more patients. We have to see volume. And the truth is that prevention is not the priority in the U.S. healthcare system. Damage control is. The money proves it. Less than 5% of healthcare dollars goes to prevention, primary care. The other 95% flows to hospitals, procedures, prescriptions, admin. So that imbalance sets off a chain reaction in which no one is really winning except the people's bank accounts in the industry, right? So
0: you're talking about structural incentives and structural problems in the system that are just not tilted toward prevention and primary care at all.
1: Exactly. So primary care doesn't pay as well as specialty professions. So fewer and fewer graduates of medical schools and residency programs are going into primary care. If you're strapped with $200,000 or $250,000 in debt after medical school, you're going to choose a field that pays you. So the doctors who do stay in primary care get crushed. We have to see more patients to keep the clinic's doors open. And then the ones who stay are burned out or leaving medicine altogether.
0: Dr. Bittinger, there was a survey at your Wexner Medical Center at The Ohio State University. One in four young adults don't have a primary care provider. What are the barriers there beyond just psychology? Okay, a young person might feel fine and I'm going to live forever, so I don't need it. We get that part. What are some of the other barriers for young people?
3: Well, I think the first one might be that it's a very transitory age, right? Mm. We have our young adults as they maybe move away to college, maybe they move away to trade school, maybe they join the workforce, maybe they move to an entirely new city. And so they might not make it a priority to see a new doctor, especially if they are well. I think, not to sound like a broken record, a big piece is cost. In those same exact situations, our young adults might not have all the resources in the world to see a new doctor. And so they might put it off, even if they do take some medicines, maybe if they do have some health problems. And those are the situations where we're really failing our young adults to set them up for success into the rest of their lives.
0: That's Dr. Zachary Bittinger in Ohio. Also with us, Allison Hufstetler and Dr. Lucy McBride. Coming up, more than 2.6 million Americans have lost health insurance coverage in the last year with the end of COVID-era Affordable Care Act subsidies. So how has that affected access to primary care? And we're hearing from so many of you. John wrote this: another major recent issue is that a lot of primary care doctors are moving to concierge practices. I've had two of my physicians move to this much more expensive option just in the last year. It makes finding a new doctor, even if you have good insurance, that much more complicated. Dr. McBride was pointing to herself when I mentioned concierge practice. So we'll talk about it. Finding a primary care doctor in America. Stay with us. I'm Todd Zwillick. This is 1A from WAMU and NPR.

0: Blue Ridge Public Radio, another one of your favorite programs, supported by Western North Carolina's 14 counties listening to BPR right now, and someplace in Hawaii. I'm Henry Nelson. At BPR.org, our growth and development reporter, Felicia Stonemez, has the story about the construction that's beginning on one of the last Western North Carolina roads that's still closed by Hurricane Helene. And an updated story from Katie Myers, our climate reporter. The National Park Service is beginning this month to haul down trees out of the forest lands adjacent to the Blue Ridge Parkway. But there's a new petition circulating online asking the National Park Service to stop the work out of concern for the impact of the aerial spraying and heavy machinery employed in the process. Those stories and more are at BPR.org. 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
2: Welcome back. It's 1A. I'm Todd Zwillick. For today's installment of our In Good Health series, we're unpacking the problems with primary care and why a third of Americans don't have access to this essential piece of our healthcare puzzle. With us in the studio, Dr. Lucy McBride. She's a primary care physician here in Washington, D.C., and author of the new book, Beyond the Prescription, A Doctor's Guide to Taking Charge of Your Health. Also with us, Dr. Allison Huffstetler. She's a practicing family physician and medical director of the Robert Graham Center for Policy Studies in Primary Care in Washington. And Dr. Zachary Bittinger. He's a family medicine physician at the Ohio State University Wexner Medical Center. And we're hearing from many of you.
3: I am very lucky that I do have a primary care doctor, and I am just thrilled with him. But there was a period of time where he went and went off to college to teach, and I was without a primary care doctor, and I had terrible experiences getting shifted around to different primary care doctors. They moved, their office moved to a faraway town. So I love my primary care doctor. I hope he never retires, and I recommend everybody to him. Having a good primary care doctor is so important. It helps build trust and continuity of care, and it makes all the difference in the world.
2: If you don't have a primary care physician, what's holding you back from getting one? And if you're currently looking for a primary care doctor, what's the search been like for you? You can email us, 1A@WAMU.org. We got this note from Elise who says, I was raised that once you hit puberty as a girl, your OBGYN becomes your primary care doctor. Since I am a woman, my OBGYN and my teams treated my ovarian cysts, breast aspirations, and sinus infections. I'm chastised for not having a primary care doctor. However, every problem I have is considered a woman's problem. So I'm just sent to the OBGYN anyway, and we got this message as well.
4: I'm a registered nurse, actually, and I have never in my life had a primary care doctor. Whenever I had any kind of an issue, which I've had very, very few in my life, I've always used my gynecologist. But unfortunately, he retired, and now I'm 80, still practicing, still working. And I don't have a primary care doctor, and it's starting to worry me a little bit.
2: Dr. McBride, your response to why some women, many women, use the OBGYN as their primary care doctor, and it seems for some women for most of their lives.
5: Sure, and I think GYNs are trained in many of the primary care aspects that people like me as internal medicine doctors are as well. I think, however, there is different training. You wouldn't want me delivering your baby, I promise you. And I probably wouldn't want my GYN managing my high cholesterol and coronary disease. It's not to say that they can't. It's to say that there is different training. That said, when you're trusting your gynecologist, when you have a relationship with the doctor and they're providing the services that you need, I say go for it.
2: Dr. Hufstetler, are there problems that can arise not just on an individual level, but on a systems level when patients over-rely on doctors for services that are not necessarily part of their practice? I've done this. I've been to the dermatologist for a regular checkup, and I've said, oh, hey, by the way, there's this other small thing. It's easy. Can I just get the prescription? He says, yeah, sure.
6: Of course. And that is a normal process, I think, for humans to say when they're in the office, oh, can you also handle this, this, and this? We call it the door handle issues. It's the person asks on their way out. The good about that is, yes, you're developing a trusting relationship with a specialist, and that's fantastic. I would never fault someone for going to their OB, especially in a reproductive age female. But when people are doing things outside of the scope, they are overlooking things at times. So for example, if your cardiologist orders your screening colonoscopy and it comes back with 7 polyps, is that cardiologist the one that's going to be able to handle, manage, and recommend next steps outside of what the gastroenterologists do? And those guidelines are different. We follow different guidelines than some of the specialties do. And so having someone to be able to follow up appropriately, manage next steps, and combine that with the rest of the picture of your health is really critical to prevention down the line and saving money down the line.
2: Dr. Bittinger, talk about that a little bit, the bridge function of the primary care doctor. And that bridge goes both ways, right? Primary care, everybody knows that the primary care doctor can spot something and refer you to the specialist. And one point that Dr. Hufstetler is making is that once you've seen the specialist, you need someone to coordinate increasingly complex care. You need a pro to do that, right? So can you talk about the bridge function?
7: Absolutely. I think when it comes to my role as a primary care physician, I look at it both ways. I say to my patients, you know, I know costs are high. Seeing a specialist is oftentimes going to be more expensive than seeing me. So there are lots of things that I can do for folks short of seeing a specialist that maybe delays that or maybe completely resolves the issue before we need to see somebody. And then as we accumulate more specialists, more medicines, things get complicated really fast. And as everybody probably knows, we love football here at Ohio State. And so I call it quarterbacking people's health. I can see the whole field. I can see all the specialists we're seeing, all the medicines, and I can put the pieces and the parts together to make sure that people understand the whole picture of their health.
2: We got this note from Jose who says, I have Kaiser as my health provider, and I have zero issue seeing my primary care doctor. I scheduled it in the app. I go to the appointment. I just choose not to go because I feel fine. Nothing is irregular, out of the ordinary with me, so I don't see the point in regularly going regularly. And Dr. McBride, you are nodding vigorously.
5: Right. I think people have conceptualized health as sick care, right? You take my 3 20-year-old children. They think about health as like the strep test or, you know, I got a rash in the summer. When health is about so many of the elements in your life that you can't measure in a blood test, it's about the conversation. It's about preventing illness. It's about building trust, building rapport. And me as your doctor empowering you with tools and guidance to be healthy mentally and physically. That is not something that you necessarily feel now. It's preventing downstream illness by establishing that rapport early and often.
2: All right, you talk about that rapport. We got this message from one of you.
8: My personal doctor is a very pleasant fellow. He's part of the Bon Secours Network out of Richmond, has done a fine job of taking care of me. But my biggest concern lies in a slight digression here in that I have found that many of these doctors are so specialized that they don't see beyond the boundaries of their own lane. The primary care doc doesn't talk or communicate frequently or well with the cardio doc, and the cardio doc doesn't communicate with the gastroenterologist, et cetera, et cetera.
2: And Dr. Hufstetler, if the cardio doc and the gastroenterology doc aren't communicating well with each other, it is very easy to miss something in a complex case. Talk about that dynamic. I have to assume you see it every day or often. What's your role there?
6: Absolutely. And there are things that primary care practices and doctors can do better. And it sounds like this person experienced one of those cases where there should have been more coordination. In the best case scenario, your primary care doc does 95% of things, and then you're going to specialists for 5% of things, right? And then when you come back, you have seen your specialist, your primary care doc has read the note, and then in really complicated cases has even talked to them or messaged with them, and we combine notes, we look things together. That is the ideal. The ideal is you go to see them, we know what's happened, you know what's happened, and then my favorite conversations are, tell me, patient Smith, Mr. Smith, what you thought of your visit with the cardiologist. What did you learn and how can I fill in the gaps? And by filling those gaps together, we can make sure that the patient, the person that's most important, understands what's happening with their health. And I love Dr. McBride. This is empowering the patient to take control over their own health.
2: We got this note from Colette who says, I've been diligently getting an annual physical exam with my primary care doctor. However, now she requires a $2,500 annual visit fee just for the privilege of being her patient. This concierge model, this word has come up already in the hour. This concierge model is also super problematic and my insurance premiums can continue to rise and my doctor is adding higher fees to stay in practice. Dr. McBride, when we mentioned concierge care before, you were pointing at yourself. You're doing this. What about concerns like Colette has, $2,500 just to get in the door?
5: I completely understand, Colette. It makes complete sense. It's expensive. And healthcare is already so difficult to access. Here's the problem. Doctors who are in the system are facing choices they don't like. The menu options are stay in the system, treat symptoms, diagnosis codes, and body parts, even though we want to establish rapport and help you understand your whole health and privilege the relationship between patient and doctor. Or leave the system altogether, leave medicine altogether, which is happening in droves. By 2037, we're predicted to have an 87,000 deficit in primary care doctors. It's probably more. Or do what I've done, which is have built my own practice, which I did in 2024, in order to have fewer patients instead of thousands and thousands of patients, hundreds of patients. So I can see that 80-year-old patient who's been discharged from the hospital, who has chest pain and is grieving the loss of his wife, and spend more than 15 minutes. That is part of the problem. I'm part of the problem. I'm also trying to be part of the solution by modeling what doctors can do when we privilege our patients and our relationship with our patients. This is also why I wrote my book, to help people empower themselves given the confines of the average medical appointment.
2: Getting so many concerns from 1A listeners all across the country. Dr. Bittinger, here's a good one for you. Amber says, my primary care doctor is retiring at the end of the year, and my next yearly physical is in late September 26. I'm currently searching for a new doctor, but my health insurance won't cover another physical for a full calendar year. What can I do now to ensure that my asthma maintenance medication will be available to me in the lag time between January 27 and October of 27, when insurance will cover my next appointment?
7: Yeah, it's a horrible example of so many of the holes that patients can fall in. And when it comes to medications like that, it's vital. You know, keeping your asthma under control, your blood pressure under control, your diabetes under control, those are things that keep people out of the hospital, that keep them in a great state of health. I think the first thing is to contact your doctor's office. Even if they're retiring, many of us set up fallback options for a coverage option so that a fellow physician is looking after our patients in the meantime to at least keep the wheels turning. But I think it's also not wrong here and there to see a place like an urgent care. You know, we don't like it necessarily, but sometimes we have to do what we have to do. And sometimes those places can fill in gaps where people really need to be taken care of when we can't do it.
2: Yeah, I mean, Dr. Bittinger, I got to imagine there's a director of an ER near you who hates what you're saying right now. You know, I mean, it's the reality, but they probably hate hearing it.
7: It fills in a valid hole in our system, right? Because we've talked a lot today about how us in primary care are overworked and we're not available the way that we want to be. And so when people do have a blip in their health or they need a quick medicine refill and they've done their due diligence and tried to connect with their primary doctor and they didn't hear back in a way that they really felt they needed, I don't blame them for going to a shorter option to at least make sure they feel safer in the meantime.
2: All right, let's talk policy a little bit. Dr. Hufstetler, you're a family doctor, of course. Most of your time is spent on public health research, also specifically on how policy affects primary care. And there's been a lot of it lately. More than 2.6 million Americans lost health insurance coverage last year with the end of COVID-era Affordable Care Act additional subsidies. It was a big political fight. We covered it, caused a government shutdown. As I understand it, 10 or 11 million more Americans will lose Medicaid coverage under the cuts that Republicans passed and Donald Trump signed in Congress last year. How is this affecting people's access to primary care across the country?
6: You're 100% correct in your assessment of decreased access based on insurance. And in the United States of America, we have a health system that equates insurance coverage to health. And because of that, when you cut insurance, you are not able to provide people with the ability to get to their primary care clinician. So when I see a patient in practice, I have to bill for that somehow, right? That's the only way I can economically maintain a practice. And so patients that are losing access to Medicaid will have to become self-pay and will have to rely on their own income, which just disincentivizes them from coming when they're healthy. And we know over the course of time, delayed care is going to cause many more downstream effects than just getting the care when you need it. So these policy decisions have major impacts on the health of the population. And we will see, I suspect, a major deferral in care coming with Medicaid cuts throughout the states that are implementing them now.
2: Well, what's the impact of that, Dr. McBride? Deferred care, especially among low-income and poor people across America who rely on Medicaid?
5: It's more disease. It's more cardiovascular disease. It's more kidney disease. It's more diabetes. It's more depression, anxiety, despair, the diseases of despair that you can't measure in a blood test. It is catastrophic. You know, everybody in America deserves access to a primary care medical home where your doctor knows your name, not just your diagnosis codes. This is a right, not a privilege. And there are solutions I'm sure we'll talk about. There is no mystery as to how to solve this problem. We just have to do it.
2: We got this message from one of you.
9: I was able to find a primary care physician because I was a retired physician, and lucky for me. But the reason that no one can find a primary care doctor is that no one wants to do that job anymore. I did it for 36 years, but by the time I was finishing my career, corporate medicine was making it kind of not a very fun job. You have to see new patients in 20 minutes and do a complete physical in 20 minutes. And it's pretty hard for anyone to go into that field anymore.
2: Dr. Bittinger, what would you tell the fourth year med student about choosing primary care? We need them. We need them. How do you convince them?
7: That's the exact role that I serve in my department, is how do we drive interest in our students these days in our field? And I think there's lots of answers. I think the first is, by and large, lots of us get paid enough. We can't let our fear of our loans overshadow our passions. And that's the other piece, is how do I show how cool my job is, that I know so much and I help so many people. I love working with students so I can show off how great family medicine and primary care can be for us and for patients.
2: 1A listeners are writing in from across the country. I mean, the board is lit up. We got this note from Elise. I believe in my great diamond state of Delaware, there are about 2,500 people for one primary care doctor. Do not get me started on trying to find a primary care doctor who's willing to take on all of my prescriptions and still treat me. Access, access, access, and incentives is what we're talking about with Americans trying to access primary care. We're with Dr. Zachary Bittinger, Dr. Lucy McBride, and Dr. Allison Hufstetler, and you talking about primary care in America. Stick with us. I'm Todd Zwillick. This is 1A.

0: Meta's lawyers are in federal court to defend against accusations from four state attorneys general that its social media platforms are designed to hook children.
1: What we're prepared to prove at trial is that they're deceiving consumers about Facebook and Instagram's dangers.
0: Meta denies the allegations. We'll have analysis of opening arguments on the next morning edition from NPR News.
2: The morning edition at 5 with Helen Chickering will probably begin for you like this morning did. A little humid, maybe some rain. Tomorrow's no different. 5 o'clock. Thank you for joining, Helen. I'm Henry. And a reminder, this Thursday, the Asheville Moth Story Slam at the Gray Eagle starts at 6:30, and it's for all ages. The theme is schooled, all ages. Prepare a five-minute story about the lessons that shaped you. We look forward to hearing it. More details about the Asheville Moth Story Slam, one of 20 in the country, as a matter of fact, go to bpr.org. 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
3: 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And from the estate of Joan B. Kroc, whose bequest serves as an enduring investment in the future of public radio and seeks to help NPR produce programming that meets the highest standards of public service in journalism and cultural expression.
4: It's 1A. I'm Todd Zwillick. Back to our guests in just a moment. But first, we'd love your help with tomorrow's show on a new wellness trend in this country. Synthetic peptides like GLP-1s are exploding in popularity. Peptides are a chain of amino acids that can stimulate biological processes like muscle repair. An FDA advisory panel recently voted to make six more peptide compounds accessible to the public, and HHS Secretary RFK Jr. is a longtime personal proponent of peptides. But FDA scientists say there's not enough evidence on their safety or their effectiveness. These compounds promise weight loss, muscle growth, better sleep, and a whole lot more. As GLP-1 peptide use continues to surge, could these other peptides offer a whole new level of wellness and longevity, or is it too good to be true? Send us your questions. The number 855-236-1212. If you've tried peptides, what was your experience like? You can leave us a voicemail, 855-236-1A1A, or you can leave a message using our app, 1A Vox Pop, and we'll share what you know here on the show tomorrow. Let's get back to today's installment of our series, In Good Health. We're talking primary care and why so many Americans don't have access to it. Dr. Lucy McBride is here with me in the studio. She's a primary care physician and author of the new book, Beyond the Prescription, A Doctor's Guide to Taking Charge of Your Health. Dr. Allison Hufstetler is here. She's a practicing family physician and medical director of the Robert Graham Center for Policy Studies in Primary Care, and Dr. Zachary Bittinger. He's a family medicine physician at the Ohio State University Wexner Medical Center. Dr. Bittinger, I want to come back to you for just a moment because you said something before we took a break. Part of your job is convincing young doctors and doctors in training that they should go into primary care. You said, don't let our loans dictate your passion. Talk about the incentives in place for young doctors and what's preventing. What do they say when you say that? They say, gosh, that sounds nice, but I owe 200 grand. What do you want from me, Bittinger? Like, what do they say?
5: Yeah, it's a strong argument that they make. But the truth is that life is long. We've got lots of time to build our financial wealth, to pay our loans. And there are still, at least as of this moment, programs that help pay off our loans. I myself I'm a part of the PSLF program to help my loans get forgiven because I work for an academic health center. And then I think it's also looking at the career itself. What do young physicians want out of their future? And what I tend to point out is the breadth of what I can do in my skill set, that I can help in an airplane emergency, I can deliver a baby in an elevator, but also that I get to build relationships with patients long-term. Those are things that you might not be able to do in every specialty. And so I want my students to really evaluate what they want their career, which is hopefully long, to look like.
4: We're hearing from so many of you. People have specific questions about what's happening and trends in primary care and in healthcare. Monica asks this. Decades ago, when you went to your primary care provider for an annual checkup, you'd get a physical exam where you undressed, your provider actually examined your skin, your abdomen, checked reflexes. Now they only seem to listen to your heart and lungs. They feel your thyroid gland a little bit. Maybe they look in your ears. And I just heard that the annual visits are going to be moving to telehealth. In other words, basically doing this over Zoom, Dr. Hufstetler. Monica says, I would love to hear from your guests about this trend. Is it just so that insurance companies can save a little bit of money? Dr. Hufstetler.
6: I think people are going to be mad at what I'm about to say. However, it's important to know that for people who are asymptomatic, when they come in for their annual exam, the physical part, when I lay my hands on you, is very unlikely to yield any relevant findings. And that is so hard for people to hear. When you come in and you're sick, yes, I should absolutely be listening to you, touching you, thinking through what the problem is. But when you are a healthy person, listening to your lungs and your heart is actually just kind of what I do to make you feel like I have touched you, to make you feel good about that visit. However, looking in your ears, checking your reflexes, they aren't going to actually yield much. It's much more important to spend time in the conversation about prevention and what we can do to keep you healthy.
4: Dr. McBride?
7: I agree. I really do. I also think so much of the in-person visit is about establishing eye contact, establishing rapport, you know, having those silences where the patient realizes you're listening and paying attention to the wine they're drinking at night to take the edge off their care.

0: giving responsibilities, their worries about their weight and their difficult time accessing, you know, a gym or healthy foods. I think that in-person care is ideal, not only for the physical exam, which is, as you said, less and less relevant in a wellness visit, but for that human connection. I fear that AI, which we'll talk about, I'm sure, later, is going to further hollow out primary care so that that in-person, human-to-human engagement is no longer a priority.
1: Dr. Bellinger, are you as willing as your colleagues to part with in-person exams as trends in telehealth seem to want you to?
2: Well, I think it's a balance, like many things are. Dr. Hofstadler said, yeah, the truth is that well visits, truly well visits, don't generally tell us much when we do a physical exam. That's actually why Medicare well visits actually don't have a physical exam portion. And so I just try to be transparent with patients about such things to the best of my abilities. But I also think that telehealth has its limitations. I can't examine your hurt knee if you're not in the office. I can't necessarily get a read of your blood pressure from home. And so I think the in-person visit is so valuable for us to make sure that we're still examining patients, we're still talking face-to-face to make sure we're taking our problems seriously.
1: We got this note from M, who says, as a Mexican-American woman, I have never found a doctor that cares and takes me seriously. I'm 41 and still searching for a doctor that listens. And Gerard asks, how does access to primary care docs break down by race? Dr. Hofstadler?
3: Well, when we've looked at data about patient and clinician concordance, meaning if you are a Black female and you see a Black female physician, you have better health outcomes, which is fascinating. There must be something in that relationship that builds some trust. So I would say that in the healthcare system that we have currently, we don't have the demographics to support that. I can't get every person someone who looks or identifies the same as them. The key is, it's kind of like dating when you find your primary care doctor. You're going to go in, you're going to have a conversation, and if you don't like that person after you meet with them, go find someone else. And yes, that's going to require you to wait a little bit longer, but you have to trust and be willing to talk with the person in front of you. Otherwise, I'm never going to be able to help you in a meaningful way. So date your doctors.
1: I'd love to see a Lifetime movie of the week where it's patients and doctors, not long-lost exes back in town after going to medical school, you know?
0: That would be something. It would be very entertaining to watch.
1: All right. We got this from Bob, who says, I'm on Medicare. Medicare only allows for a wellness checkup rather than an annual physical. The wellness checkup is a very light version of the annual physical that I had been used to. We seniors, being more likely to have health issues, should be getting more in-depth medical preventative care as we age rather than what Medicare provides for. I would love to hear your guests' thoughts on this. Dr. Bellinger.
2: Yeah, they make an excellent point. I talk with so many of my patients as they near that age, that 65 threshold, to say, you know, you're going to get lots of things covered, hospital stays, visits with me. But things you really need, like hearing, vision, dental care, your prescriptions, they're not. And so I try to prepare them. I try to look at medicines ahead of time to say, well, this might be expensive once we go onto Medicare. This kind of specialist might be expensive onto Medicare. And so that is, it's just a broader policy problem. It's how do we fund Medicare so that our older adults get what they need and that us in primary care then get fairly reimbursed for the hard work we do on their behalf.
1: Dr. Bittinger, I called you Bellinger. Sorry about that. Cody Bellinger is a famous baseball player, and that's probably what I had in my head. But sorry for promoting you to baseball Hall of Fame star. You're Bittinger. Let's get that out of the way. Dr. McBride, you said that... you've said that primary care in some ways has become a glorified referral mill, that people want to see a specialist and they kind of mill through the primary care office, right? Yeah. Just give me my referral because I got to send it to the authorizing insurance agents, right? How did we get to this point where referring patients out to specialists has become the gold medical standard and frankly, probably a huge part of the quasi-administrative functions that you all are expected to do?
0: Well, because like I said at the top of the hour, you know, 95% of healthcare dollars goes to hospitalizations, procedures, you know, specialty care, sort of damage control. And when primary care doctors don't have time, we are more likely to prescribe and refer than we are to have the conversation about preventative care, about, you know, the patient education, the sort of empowering you with information. But primary care, as it was conceived of, was supposed to be a hub for problem solving, where issues are solved in-house, like diabetes, weight management, infections, you know, those things we can handle in-house. But if you don't have time and you've got a patient who has, you know, heart disease and diabetes and kidney disease, you're more likely to refer out when you don't have time to countenance all those issues in one setting. It's not so much that patients are demanding it. It's more that we are pushed as primary care physicians to refer out as opposed to solving problems in-house.
1: Michelle sends this note: even a person as conscientious about the primary health care as my spouse has had challenges in the last few years keeping a doctor. Younger docs are not beating down the door to become adult primary care physicians, as Dr. Bittinger has spoken to, which I think may be viewed as somewhat unglamorous, definitely less lucrative. Thankfully, wonderfully competent and highly trained nurse practitioners are stepping in to fill the gaps. Dr. Bittinger, that's part of the dynamic, right? You're trying to convince young docs to go into primary care, but there's also an army of qualified nurse practitioners who are there to help.
2: Yeah, and I mean, I think in this day and age in our country and our healthcare system, it's all hands on deck. You know, we'll welcome anybody in to lighten the load and see the patients that are literally sometimes dying to be seen. I think at the same point, we got to make sure that we're training such folks adequately, that we're holding them to high standards, because I've had many quality conversations within our system about the rightfully high expectations that patients have. So how do we balance these? How do we balance patient expectations, our performance, our training, and it's a complicated picture.
1: So let's try to talk some solutions here, Dr. Hufstetler. We've talked about many problems. What would good, effective policy around primary care look like? I think that cutting ACA enrollment and cutting Medicaid in terms of access probably isn't it, definitely isn't it. What would good policy look like to start to reverse some of these trends of 100 million Americans not having regular access to primary care?
3: Well, so the instinct I think most people would say is just pay primary care doctors more, or build a system that incentivizes more primary care. And perhaps money is one part of the solution. And I agree that primary care spend being 4.5% of total healthcare spend is a problem. But perhaps we should redesign a system that actually allows primary care clinicians to work with their patients over the course of time to provide that continuity and access. And what that looks like is expanding the workforce and de-incentivizing procedural care from a payment perspective, and allowing for the recruitment and retention of medical students into the primary care workforce. So we've talked about these three things already, but really they are essential to provide structural team-based care that allows a patient to go through their lifespan with one or two physicians, realistically, because I might retire sometime. And I would gather that the people on this panel also will retire eventually, but keeping the same person for as long as you can and having that sustainable work day for each clinician. And that takes removing primary care from the current system. It has to come out and be separate. You have to allow for its structural redesign.
1: Dr. Bittinger, what's your diagnosis for fixing some of these problems?
2: Oh yeah, I love all of my colleagues' points there. Those are the exact same points I make to students, to my colleagues, to my family, to my friends, anyone who'll listen. I think the addition that I would make is further incentivizing our students to go into our field by even lessening their cost load. I would also make sure that we continue talking about insurance coverage. We got to make sure that all policies approve and fully cover what we do in primary care, because, you know, it's great if we grow our workforce, but patients still got to see us. And so we got to make it affordable.
1: We have a debate in this country about universal health care. Some people call it Medicare for all. Is it like this in Canada? Primary care doctors in Canada have these types of challenges? I mean, are there an equivalent number of 10 million Canadians who don't have access to primary care, Dr. Hufstetler?
3: There is a different system in Canada. So more people have access, but there are still wait times. There is still a hurried system, and there is still referral out. Now it takes a little bit longer in their system. However, there are pressures in other countries like this. And maybe I won't say Medicare for all, because I don't think that that's realistic, but what about primary care for all?
1: Hmm. Dr. McBride is once again nodding vigorously.
0: Enthusiastically, amen to everything that's been said already. I think, how do we get out of this mess? Three things. Pay primary care doctors for conversations with patients, for the rapport, the trust building, the education, the empowerment of patients to live their lives on their terms, on with their goals, with their risk factors in mind. Two, expand primary care residency slots and loan forgiveness programs so the medical schools incentivize students to choose the field. And then three, strip away the administrative burdens that eat into doctors' hours. It keeps us on our screens instead of looking at faces. This is where AI, and I know everyone's probably groaning about the idea of AI in medicine, this is where AI could really help us. So much of what we do in a day as primary care doctors does not require an MD. And it's already helping me in my practice draft letters to insurance companies to say, why the heck won't you cover my patient's prescriptions? Some states are already experimenting with mandating that a bigger share of healthcare goes to primary care. That is the path forward.
1: That's Dr. Lucy McBride, primary care physician, author of the new book, Beyond the Prescription, A Doctor's Guide to Taking Charge of Your Health. Also with us was Dr. Allison Hufstetler. She's a practicing family physician and medical director at the Robert Graham Center for Policy Studies in Primary Care. She says, finding a doctor, date your doctor. Be willing to push back from the table and move on. And Dr. Zachary Bittinger, he's a family medicine physician at The Ohio State University Wexner Medical Center. I want to thank you all for joining us for this hour. It's been really informative. Well, what should we cover next on Id Good Health? That's up to you. What health issues need more attention? You can email us 1A@WAMU.org. You can also talk to us through our app, 1A Vox Pop. Today's producer was Haley Blassingame, and this program comes to you from WAMU, part of American University in Washington, distributed by NPR. I'm Todd Zwillig. Jen, we'll be back with you tomorrow. Let's talk more soon. This is 1A.

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1: A new wellness trend has caught the eye of the market and the FDA, the promise of peptides, after the GLP-1 revolution and FDA advisory panel recently voted to make 6 more peptides widely available. But some scientists caution we still don't know enough about their safety. The peptide boom, next time on 1A.
2: I'm Jeremy Hobson. Next time on The Middle, gambling is booming across America, and it's not just casinos and lotteries anymore. It's sports betting, political betting, and in many cases, you can do it all from your phone. It is big business. It might have even made you a few bucks. But does America's gambling addiction worry you? That's next time on The Middle.
3: 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I'm Henry, up next, the BBC World News Service. 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
2: And I think they really did make the people happy. 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

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Thanks for joining us this evening. We'll get back to the BBC World Service in just a moment.

Coming up on 2 o'clock this evening, thanks so much for joining us here on Blue Ridge Public Radio, BPR News, WCQS Mars Hill, WFQS Franklin, WMQS Murphy, WNQS

0: This is Blue Ridge Public Radio, BPR News. Thanks for joining us. Hope you're having a lovely late night or early morning. We're coming up on 3 o'clock. As BPR continues to cover local news across Western North Carolina, sustaining support makes expanded reporting possible. 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Another hour of the BBC World Service is up next. It's 3 o'clock.
1: Hello, I'm Misha Glennie, and after the news from the BBC World Service, In Our Time, the Spanish-American War. A short conflict.

0: 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Thanks for joining us. 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
1: Hello, I'm Celia Hatton at 8 hours GMT. Welcome to the newsroom. Coming up on the BBC World Service, a high-profile call for elections in Ukraine. The country's sacked defense minister calls for a wartime vote without mentioning the president, Volodymyr Zelensky, by name.
2: Democracy cannot be held hostage by Russia. We are fighting precisely because we want to remain a free European state.
1: We'll go to Kyiv to ask our correspondent there what the public wants. Also in the program, Israel opens up bids to build new housing in the occupied West Bank. The U.S. chooses to end its major military exercises much earlier than planned. We'll go live to Seoul to find out why. And the top-level gardeners in a very unusual contest.
3: Massive leaves, so up to 3 metres in the case of the plants we're growing in the pools at Kew here. So the question is, who can put the largest weight on the lily pads that they grow?
1: That's all coming up on the BBC World Service. Stay with us.
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0: Good morning. I hope your Wednesday is getting off to a good start. 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
1: Medicare launched a pilot program in July that could make some popular weight loss drugs known as GLP-1s more affordable, but millions of Medicare patients won't qualify.
2: I'm at risk for stroke. I'm pre-diabetic, and yet I can't get it.
1: I'm Mary Louise Kelly. That story on the next All Things Considered from NPR News.
3: That's coming up this afternoon at 4 right here on BPR News. Good Wednesday morning. 19th of August, 67 in downtown Asheville, mid-60s across the region. Forecasters say highs in the upper 80s. Coming up on 5:30, we'll have a look at NPR News headlines next.

0: This is Morning Edition from NPR News. I'm Michelle Martin.
1: And I'm Sasha Pfeiffer. Almost 6 o'clock. Stay tuned. News headlines and the next hour of Morning Edition coming up. 67 in downtown Asheville, mid to upper 60s across the region. Highs back into the mid to upper 80s today with sunny skies. 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Thank you so much. And Rotary Club of Highlands Mountaintop presenting the 20th annual Mountaintop Art and Craft Show featuring artists, entertainment, crafts, and more in Highlands August 29th and 30th. 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
2: Good morning. States began making their case that Meta hooked teens and hid the truth about how social media can harm kids. California's Attorney General explains what changes the states are pushing for on Morning Edition from NPR News. Less than 2 hours before a deadline for new U.S. tariffs on Canada, President Trump pushed them back a few days. I'm Sasha Pfeiffer.
0: And I'm Michelle Martin. Trump claims there's a new trade deal involving an oil pipeline. Canada hasn't given any details. Also, we hear from the Republican chair of the FCC and the commission's only Democrat about Disney's new lawsuit claiming the agency is violating its First Amendment rights. And far-right parties in Europe are gaining support through climate change. It is Wednesday, August 19th. On this day in 2004, Google went public. News is next.
3: Live from NPR News in Washington, I'm Janine Herbst. It was a mixed bag for progressives in Florida's primary last night. Several candidates lost in some key House races, but there was a surprise win for the left in the state's U.S. Senate contest, as NPR's Ashley Lopez reports.
4: Florida State Representative Angie Nixon ran for the Democratic Party's Senate nomination on a platform of Medicare for All and universal child care. And she defeated Alex Vindman, a national figure during President Trump's first impeachment trial, who drastically outraised Nixon. She now faces a tough race in a state that has become reliably conservative. In House contests, Oliver Larkin, who was backed by the Democratic Socialists of America, lost his challenge to Congressman Jared Moskowitz. Debbie Wasserman Schultz, a long-serving congresswoman, won her primary. She beat a slate of Black candidates, which included a progressive candidate for a seat that had long been held by a Black representative. Ashley Lopez, NPR News.
3: President Trump says he's temporarily pausing planned 50% tariffs on around $20 billion worth of Canadian goods for 3 days that were set to go into effect early this morning, saying on social media that the U.S. and Canada have reached an agreement without giving details, but he did mention the Keystone XL pipeline. NPR's Emily Fang has more.
5: The deadline for these tariffs was supposed to kick in midnight last night, but with less than 2 hours to go before that deadline, Trump announced he was temporarily calling them off. And he wrote on Truth Social, what was key behind this deal was the potential to restart the Keystone Pipeline, a joint project between U.S. and Canadian companies to deliver oil from Canada to the U.S., but it got mired in an environmental controversy, and its permit was ultimately revoked by President Biden through an executive order. Trump rolled back that executive order last year as part of his push to expand the U.S.'s oil and gas sector.
3: NPR's Emily Fang reporting. Secretary of State Marco Rubio is continuing his campaign against the International Criminal Court, adding the court's president and a leading trial lawyer to a sanctions list, as NPR's Michelle Kellerman reports.
6: Secretary Rubio says he's singling out two individuals from Japan and Senegal because they have, in his words, directly engaged in efforts by the ICC to investigate, arrest, and prosecute officials whose governments have not consented to ICC jurisdiction. The U.S. first force began targeted sanctions to stop an ICC investigation into U.S. troops in Afghanistan and has since taken further steps to punish the court for issuing arrest warrants for Israeli Prime Minister Benjamin Netanyahu and a former defense minister, Yoav Gallant. Last month, Rubio announced a campaign to dismantle the court. The U.S. is not a party to the ICC, which was set up to be a court of last resort for war crimes.
3: NPR's Michelle Kellerman reporting. You're listening to NPR News. A correction from a report aired yesterday. The House Ethics Committee is investigating allegations of sexual misconduct against U.S. Representative Jimmy Gomez, including inappropriate sexual contact with a House staffer, not an intern, as we reported yesterday. NPR regrets the error. The U.S. Forest Service has started the process to roll back a rule that protects around 45 million acres of national forest land from logging and development nationwide. The roadless rule protected 172,000 acres in North Carolina, including beloved areas like Linville Gorge and Mills River. Katie Myers has more.
7: Local environmental advocate Will Harlan lives in Barnardsville and works for the Center for Biological Diversity. He wants the administration to keep the roadless rule intact because of its role in protecting the region's environment and economy.
8: These roadless areas are the spine, the backbone of our outdoor recreation economy. Beating heart of biodiversity, they're places where hellbenders have the best habitat, and they're also our secret weapon in fighting climate change.
7: The USDA says getting rid of the rule will better help communities fight wildfires and secure forest health. The public has until September 21st to comment on the decision. For NPR News, I'm Katie Myers in Barnardsville, North Carolina.
1: You can find more on that story at our website, bpr.org. Good morning. I'm Helen Chickering, coming up on 6 minutes after 6. Along with the roadless rule story, among the stories we're watching today at BPR, civil rights activist Reverend William Barber and his organization, Repairers of the Breach, are praising Governor Josh Stein's veto of a broad elections bill passed by Republicans. Barber says House Bill 958 is an effort to suppress the vote of North Carolinians through sweeping changes to elections laws. Barber spoke at a news conference yesterday outside the General Assembly.
9: To vote, our ability to vote first is a gift granted by God. We get to choose, and anybody that attempts to suppress our vote is trying to suppress our humanity.
1: Yeah. The bill proposes changes like cutting early voting period in nearly half to 10 days and tasking the state auditor to probe elections administration in every county. It also allows anyone to challenge ballots in early voting 3 days after an election. State House leaders say they will vote to override the governor's veto. Well, state health regulators are holding a public hearing tonight on competing proposals for 92 new hospital beds in Buncombe County. Four health systems are seeking those beds: Advent Health, Novant, UNC Health West, and HCA Healthcare's Mission Hospital. The beds would serve Buncombe and four surrounding counties. Last night, Buncombe County commissioners endorsed UNC Health's proposal to take all the beds for a new hospital around Westgate Mall. The State Department of Health and Human Services is taking public comment tonight at Ferguson Auditorium on the AB Tech campus. Highs today in the mid to upper 80s, say forecasters. Mostly sunny skies with a chance of a stray shower. 67.

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1: Just a footnote to that story. If you were here earlier in the program, you heard it during news headlines. This impacts about, the roadless rule protects over 170,000 acres in North Carolina, including parts of the Linville Gorge and South Mills River. Large portion of those lands in the Nantahala and Pisgah National Forest. You can see the full report from BPR's Katie Myers at our website, bpr.org. We're going to switch gears and talk about Disney. ABC, maybe you've heard, and its corporate parent, Walt Disney Company, has filed a lawsuit against the FCC. The accusation is the agency violated its First Amendment rights. We'll hear more about that. And then the pause button has been pushed on Canadian tariffs. We'll find out more about the agreement after news headlines at 6:30. Highs today, mid to upper 80s. Trying to refresh the weather app. Sorry, should have done that. Upper 80s, actually, maybe a bit warmer than yesterday. That's for today and tomorrow. Could see a stray shower. 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
2: 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From 20th Century Studios with the Dog Stars, director Ridley Scott returns with a post-apocalyptic thriller starring Jacob Elordi, Josh Brolin, Margaret Qualley, and Guy Pearce in theaters and IMAX August 28th. 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
0: 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I'm Michelle Martin.
3: And I'm Sasha Pfeiffer. The Walt Disney Company is suing the Federal Communications Commission. Disney argues the Trump administration is violating its First Amendment rights by challenging all eight of its ABC broadcast licenses at once and by investigating the network's popular daytime talk show, The View. We have two perspectives. First, from the FCC's chair, and then from the agency's lone Democratic commissioner. To start, here's NPR media correspondent David Folkenflik.
4: FCC Chief Brendan Carr is investigating Disney's diversity, equity, and inclusion practices. More broadly, Carr is questioning whether Disney is a fit owner of licenses granted by the government to use the public airwaves for their local stations. Disney has two words to describe what he's doing, and they lead off the lawsuit. Those words are government censorship.
5: Well, obviously the Disney lawsuit is without merit.
4: That's the FCC's Carr himself. I interviewed him last night about that core allegation of seeking to intimidate ABC's free speech. He spoke more about the bureaucratic process. Carr said he's going by the book. In this case, a year-long review that has expanded from DEI policies to internal communications among ABC news journalists about politics.

0: That's next time on 1A.
1: Yes, writing is the theme today here in public radio. That is this morning, 10 to noon. That is in the second hour of 1A right here on BPR News. Marketplace Morning Report coming up at about 9 till 7. Among the stories we'll hear about, we'll get a closer look at how Fed officials are feeling about interest rates after the July meeting. And it's been nearly 5 years since the U.S. withdrew from Afghanistan. We're going to hear more about how Afghan refugees have joined the workforce in cities across the states. Plus, all the business news that's coming up at 10, 9 till 7 o'clock. Marketplace Morning Report. Going to get my clock fixed here. My watch battery died. I have one of those old watches, so we'll do a better job with time. I hope you are doing well. Highs today back in the upper 80s. More of the same tomorrow. It's going to be actually a little warmer today than it was yesterday. A better chance of rain comes in tomorrow, but we could see a stray shower today. 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Thank you so much for everything you do for BPR.
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2: This is Morning Edition from NPR News. I'm Michelle Martin.
4: And I'm Sasha Pfeiffer. When it comes to writing, artificial intelligence is often viewed as a creativity killer. But Middlebury College political science professor Allison Stanger openly admits she uses AI to help her write. This week, she wrote in the Wall Street Journal that, quote, AI used well can strengthen thinking. So what does AI used well look like? We've called her to ask. Allison Stanger, good morning.
5: Good morning. Great to be here.
4: We're glad to have you. Someone once said to me, Allison, and this is his words, he says, I don't use AI for anything I want to remain good at. But you wrote that AI makes you a better writer. Briefly describe how you use it and how you think it improves your writing.
5: Yeah, I think what you really need to realize with AI is that it is a wonderful collaborator. It's like having the scientist John von Neumann, you know, who was part of the Manhattan Project, on speed dial 24/7. So it's really up to you how you use it well.
4: And so what do you use it for? What's your process?
5: I just use it to think through things, to check the mechanics of my writing, all the ideas and my openings, my conclusions, choices are my own. But anything I want to kind of explore further, I talk to it about. The thing I think people don't realize about AI is that it's something that is absolutely miraculous. Anyone who criticizes AI without a simultaneous sense of wonder at something, what's been accomplished, is missing something important.
4: Do you always write your own first drafts, or do you ever let AI do that for you?
5: I always write my own first drafts. I always outline my argument. Part of what I'll do is go back and forth with the AI to make sure the argument is sound, have it play devil's advocate. You know, the fact of the matter is, humans are best at judging what good writing is, and we're writing for humans. So in the end, AI is not going to get you there. You're going to have to show it to another human. But sometimes, you know, we're finishing something in the middle of the night, and we don't have another human to show it to yet. That's when AI can be quite useful.
4: That's your middle of the night editor.
5: Yeah. You know, you can't bug your friends about a particular idea all night long.
4: What about the fear that AI does kill creativity, that it's mentally enfeebling, as someone else put it? Do you worry about that?
5: Yeah, I do absolutely worry about that. And, you know, I think part of the problem with AI is not with the technology. It is with the concentration of power. And that's why I've written a larger book about precisely that. So, you know, I think AI is extraordinarily useful. I think it's also potentially very, very dangerous.
1: Interesting.
5: The main thing is we just still have to think for ourselves and teach our students to do that.
1: It sounds like you're saying there has to be a power balance and the human has to keep pushing back.
5: Exactly, exactly. We have to find ways to enable that.
1: And quickly,
5: otherwise, we're in big danger.
1: Sure. Quickly, your reference to Miraculous, you know, writing and editing are clearly just two of many uses of AI. I mean, it sounds like there might be other uses where you feel like they might not require as much hesitation, more things like data crunching and transcription. But for writing, there's a pause needed.
5: Absolutely. I mean, it's a pattern recognizer, right? So anything you want to try to think about involves patterns. So it can definitely help you recognize something that's important to explore further.
1: That is Alison Stanger. She's a political science professor at Middlebury College. Thank you.
5: Thank you.
1: This is Morning Edition from NPR News. I'm Sasha Pfeiffer.
2: And I'm Michelle Martin. I'm Rob Schmitz. Robot patrol guards rolled out across several cities a few years ago, but police departments are now canceling them because they just don't seem to be that effective. Why?
6: These robots that, you know, are supposed to detect and deter crime, people aren't that afraid of them.
2: Next time on Here and Now.
1: I haven't seen what they look like, anybody else. Now I'm intrigued. Okay. That conversation is Here and Now. That's noon to two. That is in the first hour of the show. Marketplace Morning Report coming up next. We'll have a news brief for you at 7 o'clock, about 9 minutes until 7 o'clock. NPR will look at the Trump decision to pause tariffs on Canada. The Meta trial begins. Primary results across the region. We'll also hear about the Genesis mission. The Trump administration has a new $5 billion initiative dedicated to using AI to advance science. It's part of what the administration is calling a new golden age of science. So we'll find out more about that. And then we've got firefighters in this country from Australia and New Zealand helping out U.S. crews. And they've got a bit of orientation, including learning how to drive on the different side of the road and more. So we'll hear about that effort. 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
9: From Marketplace in Washington, I'm Kimberly Adams. Later this afternoon, we'll get minutes from the most recent Federal Reserve meeting. The Fed kept interest rates steady in July, but there was some disagreement among those who voted. A handful of Fed officials wanted to raise the cost of borrowing. For more on this, I'm joined by Tim Dewey. He's chief economist at SGH Macro Advisors. Tim, welcome.
10: Thank you for having me this morning.
9: Three Fed officials disagreed with the vote to keep interest rates where they are. How common is that kind of disagreement?
10: It's been more common in recent years. We've had periods where we've had multiple Fed dissents before, last fall, for example. The reason it's become more common, I think, in the past year really has to do with the different kinds of stresses the economy has been under. When it's not clear of what the exact course of action should be, there might be strong feelings between different participants, and that can yield more dissents.
9: With this particular set of minutes that are coming out, what are you looking for?
10: So this is an interesting set of minutes because we know the discussion was very much concerning

0: class. NPR's Alyssa Nadworny reports the new rule limits students to 4 years unless they apply and pay for an extension.
1: The lawsuit filed in federal court early Tuesday aims to pause the new rule, arguing the government didn't follow correct procedures in issuing it. This new rule eliminates what's known as a duration of status, adding strict time limits to student visas and restricting how international students can transfer schools or change their study plans. It's part of the Trump administration's broader crackdown on immigration. But colleges worry it will deter foreign students from enrolling in medical programs or PhDs, which often take longer than 4 years. And then U.S. innovation will take a big hit. Alyssa Nadworny, NPR News.
0: This is NPR News.
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3: Good Wednesday morning, and thank you for listening and tuning in to Blue Ridge Public Radio, BPR News. Mid to upper 60s across the region right now. A bit of cloud cover. Forecasters say we'll see a mix of clouds and sun today. Highs in the upper 80s, feeling a bit warmer than yesterday. Could see a stray shower. Better chance for some shower activity comes in tomorrow. I'm Helen Chickering. Among the stories we're watching at BPR today, the U.S. Forest Service has started the process to roll back a rule that protects around 45 million acres of national forest land from logging and development. The roadless rule also protected 172,000 acres here in North Carolina, including parts of Linville Gorge and South Mills River in the west. BPR and Grist reporter Katie Myers has details.
4: Local environmental advocate Will Harlan lives in Barnardsville and works for the Center for Biological Diversity. He wants the administration to keep the roadless rule intact because of its role in protecting the region's environment and economy.
5: These roadless areas are the spine, the backbone of our outdoor recreation economy, beating heart of biodiversity. They're places where hellbenders have the best habitat, and they're also our secret weapon in fighting climate change.
4: The USDA says getting rid of the rule will better help communities fight wildfires and secure forest health. The public has until September 21st to comment on the decision.
3: That was Katie Myers reporting. You can find the full story at our website, bpr.org. Well, state health regulators are holding a public hearing this morning on competing proposals for 92 new hospital beds in Buncombe County. Four health systems are seeking the beds: Advent Health, Novant, UNC Health, and HCA Healthcare's Mission Hospital. The beds would serve Buncombe and four surrounding counties. Last night, Buncombe County Commissioners endorsed UNC Health's proposal for a hospital at the Westgate Shopping Center site. The morning hearing today starts at 10 at the Ferguson Auditorium on the AB Tech campus in Asheville. Buncombe County Commissioners also held a public hearing last night on Hurricane Helene recovery projects. County staff are developing proposals for a federal disaster recovery grant administered by the state. Projects under consideration include repairs and improvements at several county parks, infrastructure to support an affordable housing development, along with backup power and other resilience improvements at county facilities. Commissioners also endorsed a local push to get state lawmakers to pass Lenny's Law, which would authorize bicycle safety zones similar to school zones and construction zones. You can find more news at bpr.org. Sunshine is back. Highs are expected today in the upper 80s. Slight chance of a stray shower. Better chance we'll see one tomorrow. Temperatures for the weekend cooling into the mid-80s.
6: From NPR News, I'm Sasha Pfeiffer.
7: And I'm Michelle Martin. Good morning. Three states held primaries last night: Alaska, Florida, and Wyoming.
6: In Alaska, results are still being counted in a U.S. Senate race. Incumbent Republican Dan Sullivan and former Democratic Congresswoman Mary Peltola each has about 45% of the vote, according to the AP. Two more candidates will move on, but which ones remain undetermined. The next closest candidate is the other Dan Ryan Sullivan in the race with less than 3%.
7: In Florida, there's a mixed picture in the contest between progressives and moderates across races for House seats and the Senate. Here to fill us in on those races is NPR political correspondent Ashley Lopez. Ashley, good morning.
8: Good morning.
7: Let's start with a Democratic U.S. Senate primary where there was a win for a progressive candidate there. And I take it that that win was seen as a surprise?
8: Yeah, it was. So State Representative Angie Nixon beat Alexander Vindman in that race. Vindman became a national figure after he was a witness in President Trump's first impeachment trial. Nixon, in comparison, did not have a national profile. But, you know, I was a local reporter in Florida over a decade ago, and I often came across Nixon because she has been very active in state politics for quite a long time. Not only is she a member of the Florida legislature, but she's fought some high-profile labor and voting rights battles as an activist in the state. And that was apparently quite an asset in a race where she was drastically outraised. Vindman raised more than $16 million in this race, and Nixon barely raised $1 million, and yet she won decisively. During her victory speech last night, she said her win was an example of what organized people can accomplish.
7: And what about in the general, though? Like, what are the odds for a candidate like Nixon in Florida these days?
8: I mean, she faces long odds, obviously. Florida has become a pretty solidly conservative state in recent years. I should say this seat isn't one that national Democrats have been optimistic about flipping. Unlike Alaska, which also had its primary last night, the top four vote-getters in that race will move on to the general later this year. But in Florida, Nixon will be running against Republican Senator Ashley Moody, an incumbent who was endorsed by President Trump. And moving forward, a big question is how Nixon positions herself as she tries to get votes from, you know, a broader electorate in a red state. And she ran on a lot of progressive ideas like Medicare for all, universal child care, and raising taxes on billionaires. She also joined the Democratic Socialists of America, but was never endorsed by the group.
7: And I take it there were other progressives in House races with platforms similar to Nixon's, but they did not win. Tell us about that.
8: Yeah, they lost. This wasn't an across-the-board win for the progressive candidates. Oliver Larkin, who was backed by the DSA in Florida's 25th congressional district, lost his challenge to Congressman Jared Moskowitz. I mean, this is a fairly moderate district, though. It's one of the very few actual toss-up races in the country this year. GOP lawmakers in Florida redrew this district this year to make it harder for Democrats to win that seat. So it would have been a tough race for whoever wins. And speaking of redistricting, Democratic Congresswoman Debbie Wasserman Schultz was drawn out of her district by Republicans earlier this year, and she decided to run for one of the few safe Democratic seats, Florida's 20th congressional district, and she won last night. However, she ran against a slate of Black candidates in that race. This is a seat that had been held by a Black representative for years. So this outcome is pretty complicated for Democrats, especially in the wake of the Supreme Court all but gutting the Voting Rights Act this summer.
7: And what about the people running to replace Governor Ron DeSantis?
8: So it's two members of Congress running to replace DeSantis, who is term limited. Byron Donalds won the Republican nomination, and former Republican representative, now Democrat, David Jolly won the Democratic nomination. Democrat hasn't been elected governor in Florida since the 90s, so this is also a long shot for the party. DeSantis' departure will be a big change in the state. He pushed a very conservative agenda, and since he took office, Florida has become a reliable state for his party.
7: That is NPR political correspondent Ashley Lopez. Ashley, thank you.
8: Yeah, thank you.
6: To go even deeper into Tuesday's primary results, we've called Jessica Taylor. She's an editor at the Cook Political Report. It provides a nonpartisan, independent analysis of U.S. elections and campaigns. Good morning, Jessica, and welcome back to the show.
9: Good morning, Sasha.
6: So as we just heard NPR's Ashley Lopez talking about, the redistricting has had an impact on House races in Florida. And Florida is one of the states where Republicans redrew maps to pick up more seats. What can you tell us overall about whether those Republican redistricting efforts have been fruitful for them?
9: Well, I think that it's sort of a mixed bag, as Ashley was talking about. You know, Democrats were targeting one seat held by Corey Mills, who has quite a bit of scandal in his background, and had he hung on and been the nominee there, they felt a lot better about flipping that seat. We have the Moskowitz seat that is competitive. So, you know, this is a place, it's a place where Republicans could offset the other seats that we expect them to lose in the country, where they have redrawn seats here in Texas and across the country, other states. But, you know, I think that Democrats also have some good candidates in places here as well. So it's possible that some of this redistricting may be an overreach as well.
6: You mentioned Corey Mills. He had been endorsed by President Trump. He still lost his race. He was a subject of a wave of allegations of various kinds. Now, your colleagues at the Cook Political Report had switched Florida's 7th district ranking from solidly red to likely red because of Corey Mills. Now that he's lost, do you see
10: Democrats having a much of a shot in that race, a better shot in that race?
9: They would have had a better shot had he been the nominee again there. You know, that we were prepared to move it even further into Democrats' direction had Mills been the nominee. But I think right now Republicans are breathing a sigh of relief that they don't have Mills as the nominee there.
10: I also want to ask you about Florida's 20th congressional district. There was a very bitter contest there that Ashley Lopez just told us about. Debbie Wasserman Schultz, who is white, won despite that district having been represented by a black lawmaker for more than three decades. For Debbie Wasserman Schultz going forward, how much of a challenge do you see this for her?
9: I think she's going to have to improve her relationships with the Black Caucus, certainly. I mean, she's the former DNC chairman, so she's been a very prominent member in her community.

0: We're going to head to another state now, Texas. Much of the growth in the suburban parts of North Texas is linked to an expanding Asian population. But now some of those immigrants say they are starting to feel not at home in their new home, even though many have lived there for more than a decade. We'll check in, then we'll have a news update for you at 8 o'clock. Misty start to what forecasters say will be a sunny daylight breeze out right now, feeling pretty good across the BPR listening area with temperatures now 69 in Old Fort, 64 in Waynesville and in Burnsville, and 66 in downtown Asheville. 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
1: 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I'm Michelle Martin.
2: And I'm Sasha Pfeiffer. The Trump administration is being sued by a group of labor unions and higher education groups that want to stop an immigration rule announced last month. The rule would limit the amount of time foreign students and journalists can stay in the U.S. Students could stay for 4 years unless they apply and pay for an extension. NPR's Alyssa Nadworny reports.
3: The lawsuit filed in federal court early Tuesday aims to pause the new rule, arguing the government didn't follow correct procedures in issuing it.
4: We felt that this needed to go a legal route. From a procedure perspective, there are many elements here that we felt had not been taken seriously.
3: Fanta Awe is the director and CEO of NAFSA, the Association of International Educators, one of the organizations behind the lawsuit, which also includes organizations of college presidents and a number of unions that represent graduate students.
4: We see this as a solution in search of a problem.
3: This new rule eliminates what's known as duration of status, adding strict time limits to student visas and restricting how international students can transfer schools or change their study plans. It's part of the Trump administration's broader crackdown on immigration. But colleges worry it will deter foreign students from enrolling in medical programs or PhDs, which often take longer than 4 years. And then U.S. innovation will take a big hit. When the Department of Homeland Security first proposed the rule change, it received more than 20,000 public comments, many of which were from colleges and universities saying the change would cause major disruptions for their international students, both current and prospective. Simon Hankinson, a senior research fellow at the conservative think tank The Heritage Foundation, sees it differently.
5: I honestly don't think the impact of this is going to be huge, and I think the benefit will be substantial in that we can have a little more control over our foreign student population and just make sure they're actually here and studying.
3: Unless a federal judge grants a preliminary injunction, the rule will go into effect on September 15th. Alyssa Nadworny, NPR News.
1: The Dallas-Fort Worth area is one of the country's fastest-growing large metro areas. That growth is fueled in part by suburban communities like McKinney, Plano, and Frisco that include growing Asian and Muslim populations. Now, though, some residents say they are encountering unexpected hostility over their immigration status and their faith. Caroline Love from member station KERA in Dallas reports.
6: Guli Janat cooks enough chicken curry to feed her family for a couple of days while she's working her nursing shift at a local hospital.
7: Let this pause it for like 1 or 2 minutes.
6: Her family is Muslim, so the chicken is halal. That means it's slaughtered in accordance with Islamic law. Janat lives in Frisco with her husband, Ifti Islam, their two kids, and the family cat, Tuna. She used to have to travel to other nearby cities to get halal meat and the spices she uses in her cooking. But now, Frisco's local grocery stores have everything.

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3: Good Wednesday morning, and thanks for tuning in to BPR News. I'm Helen Chickering. Coming up on 5 minutes after 8, a bit of foggy and mist out there right now in the BPR listening area. So if you've got somewhere to go, be careful. We'll see highs today in the upper 80s. That fog and cloud cover will clear. Forecasters calling for mostly sunny skies with a slight chance of a stray shower. I'm Helen Chickering. Among the stories we're watching at BPR, the U.S. Forest Service has started the process to roll back a rule that protects around 45 million acres of national forest land from logging and development. The roadless rule protected more than 170,000 acres here in North Carolina, including parts of Linville Gorge and South Mills River. Here in the West, BPR and Grist reporter Katie Myers has details.
4: Local environmental advocate Will Harlan lives in Barnardsville and works for the Center for Biological Diversity. He wants the administration to keep the roadless rule intact because of its role in protecting the region's environment and economy.
5: These roadless areas are the spine, the backbone of our outdoor recreation economy. Beating heart of biodiversity, they're places where hellbenders have the best habitat, and they're also our secret weapon in fighting climate change.
4: The USDA says getting rid of the rule will better help communities fight wildfires and secure forest health. The public has until September 21st to comment on the decision.
3: That is BPR and Grist reporter Katie Myers with the story. You can find the full story at our website, bpr.org. Well, state health regulators are holding a public hearing this morning on competing proposals for 92 new hospital beds in Buncombe County. Four health systems are seeking the beds: Advent Health, Novant, UNC Health, and HCA Healthcare's Mission Hospital. Along with Buncombe, the beds would also serve surrounding counties. Last night, Buncombe County Commissioners endorsed UNC Health's proposal for a new hospital at Westgate Shopping Center site. The morning hearing today happens at 9 on the AB Tech campus in the Ferguson Auditorium. Well, at last night's meeting, commissioners also held a public hearing on Hurricane Helene recovery projects. County staff are developing proposals for a federal disaster recovery grant that will be administered by the state. Projects under consideration include repairs and improvements at several county parks, infrastructure to support an affordable housing development, along with backup power and other resilience improvements at county facilities. You can find out more at bpr.org. Summer weather continues, although there's a bit of a breeze. Feels pretty good right now, mid-60s across much of the region. Highs today, upper 80s, sunshine. Could see a stray shower. Better chance for some scattered shower activity comes in tomorrow.
6: 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I'm Michelle Martin.
7: And I'm Sasha Pfeiffer. A trial is underway in Oakland, California, that could end with huge consequences for social media. A group of states is suing Meta, which owns Facebook and Instagram. Those states say the social media platforms were designed in ways that are addictive to young users and that the company knew it but misrepresented the risks to the public. In a few minutes, we'll hear from the Attorney General of California, one of the states taking the lead in the case. We start with the first day of the trial.
6: NPR's John Ruich was in the courtroom, and he's with us now to tell us more about it. Good morning, John.
8: Good morning.
6: So social media companies like Meta have been in court a lot, but they have some legal immunity from being held accountable for what people post on their sites. So what is the argument that the states are taking here?
8: Well, along with California, the states leading this case are Colorado, Kentucky, and New Jersey. And they are indeed steering clear of accusations about specific problematic content. Instead, they're going after Meta on two different grounds. The first is that Meta violated consumer protection laws. California's Deputy Attorney General Megan O'Neill gave opening statements for the states, and she argued that Meta's business model is the problem, and she summed it up in four words: hook, hold, harvest, and hide. So the model was to hook teens, to hold their attention, to harvest their data, and then to hide the truth from the public about the

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1: Live from NPR News in Washington, I'm Dave Mattingly. Democratic Socialist Angie Nixon is celebrating an upset win in Florida's Democratic Senate primary. The state lawmaker defeated former National Security Council aide Alex Vindman, the moderate. In Alaska, Republican Senator Dan Sullivan and former Congresswoman Mary Peltola are two of the four candidates to advance in the state's Senate primary. Votes are still being counted for the other two spots. A polling organization admits it made up results for several recent political races in the U.S., including the Los Angeles mayoral primary. NPR's Jeff Brumfield says that firm has since shut down.
2: The company, known as Median Strategies, first appeared on the web last week. According to an archived copy of its website, it promised transparent methodology and that it didn't work for political campaigns or parties. One of its polls showed Los Angeles Mayor Karen Bass with a big lead in her primary race. Bass posted the poll on social media, except it was all fake. After the LA Times exposed the website, it put up a statement admitting it was a short-term social experiment to spread misinformation. The Bass campaign has called for a criminal investigation. The website's owner and a company associated with it did not immediately respond to NPR's request for further comment. Jeff Brumfield, NPR News.
1: This is NPR News from Washington. The social media giant Meta is on trial in federal court in California. The state's attorney general, Rob Bonta, along with AGs from Colorado, Kentucky, and New Jersey, are the lead plaintiffs. They're suing the parent company of Facebook and Instagram, arguing Meta's platforms are harmful to children and designed to be addictive for kids. They're seeking billions of dollars in damages. Bonta says he expects to prevail.
3: We know what our case is about. We think we got the goods on this one. And we know that Meta designed and deployed a dangerous product that visited mental health harms on kids. They knew that it was dangerous and they lied about it to the public. And we believe we're going to prevail in this case.
1: He was speaking to NPR's Morning Edition. Meta denies the allegations, saying it does not design platform features addictive for children. More than two dozen other states are also suing Meta. They will go to trial later. The Chan Zuckerberg Initiative, established by Meta's CEO and his wife, is a financial supporter of NPR. In Southern California, supervisors in San Diego County have voted to bar federal immigration authorities from training at a county-owned gun range and a similar facility leased by the Navy. They cite concerns about the Trump administration's ongoing crackdown on illegal immigration. Heat warnings and advisories are in effect again today from Texas to Florida northward into the Carolinas. I'm Dave Mattingly in Washington.
0: From the BPR studios in downtown Asheville, I'm Helen Chickering. Don't have a heat advisory here in the West. Forecasters do say expect highs in the upper 80s with slight chance of a stray shower, otherwise sunny skies. Among the stories we're watching today, the rise in cyclosporiasis cases here in North Carolina appears to be continuing to slow. The intestinal illness caused by a parasite is often linked to contaminated fresh produce. State health officials are reporting this week 23 new cases, bringing the total to 929 since May. This is the second week in a row the number of new cases has been under 50. Here in the West, Henderson County is reporting one new probable case, bringing its total to 43. Health officials have still not identified the source. Meanwhile, state health regulators are holding a public hearing at 10 this morning on competing proposals for 92 new hospital beds here in the West. The beds would serve Buncombe and four surrounding counties. Four health systems are seeking those beds: Advent, Novant, UNC Health, and HCA Healthcare's Mission Hospital. And today, the U.S. Forest Service started a process to roll back a rule that protects millions of acres of national forest land from logging in development, including more than 172,000 acres here in North Carolina, including Linville Gorge and Mills River. You can read more about the roadless rule and its impact at our website, bpr.org. This is BPR.
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0: programme. Ukraine's recently sacked defence minister calls for wartime elections. We'll be in Kyiv, and we hear from a woman who says she was one of hundreds drugged by a former civil servant in France.
1: Those are some of the stories coming up in about 10 minutes. That is the BBC News Hour right after Marketplace, which is coming up next here on BPR News.

And thanks for listening to Blue Ridge Public Radio this morning. We'll get back to the BBC NewsHour in just a moment. I'm Steve McCreary. 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

0: 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It's 10 o'clock.
1: 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But after an FDA panel vote, questions over their safety still linger. From WAMU and NPR in Washington, this is 1A. Hi, I'm Jen White. Today on 1A, the promises of peptides. 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
1: This is 1A. I'm Jen White. We're discussing the exploding popularity of synthetic peptides. We're here with Dr. Joshua Sharfstein. He's a public health professor at Johns Hopkins University. He's also a former FDA principal deputy commissioner. Also with us, Lauren Weber, the health and science accountability reporter at The Washington Post, and Jeff Cohen, the co-founder of the American Peptide Association. That's an industry association with a mission to help businesses within the peptide space and to set standards on safety, quality, and access. He's also a health law and peptide regulatory attorney. We want to hear from you. What questions do you have about peptides?

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0: Stick around for that second hour of 1A, which begins in just under a minute here on Blue Ridge Public Radio, BPR News, where we get support from our listeners and our sponsors, including Fred Anderson Subaru, giving back to the community by supporting causes in the area. 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
1: ~150,000 people die every day, but only a few receive obituaries. How do obit writers decide who to write about and how? From WAMU and NPR in Washington, this is 1A. Hi, I'm Jen White. Today on 1A, ask an obituary writer. It's an uncommon job, becoming even more so in our fractured media environment. But obit writers carry the weight of putting words to human legacies and memorializing the lives of all kinds of people, and sometimes objects. Maybe you've written an obituary for a loved one, or perhaps a eulogy. It's a challenge to sum up the infinite facets of a life into neat sentences and paragraphs. But it turns out, writing about death can teach a lot about life. 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
2: Live from NPR News in Washington, I'm Janine Herbst. President Trump says 50% tariffs on Canada that were supposed to kick in today instead will be delayed to the end of Friday. In exchange

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1: Writing. If you've written a note better, been particularly moved by one, tell us about it. 1A@WAMU.org. Shannon emailed, I worked on my father's obituary for a few years before he passed. It became a form of therapy for me as he declined and passed from Parkinson's disease. My family all had a hand in the final edit, and we told a beautiful story about an amazing man. We'll be right back.

0: 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We'll get back to 1A in just a moment. 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

0: Medicare launched a pilot program in July that could make some popular weight loss drugs known as GLP-1s more affordable, but millions of Medicare patients won't qualify.
1: I'm at risk for stroke. I'm pre-diabetic, and yet I can't get it.
0: I'm Mary Louise Kelly. That story on the next All Things Considered from NPR News.
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0: interesting to see sort of if these results hold up for a long period of time with melanoma, but also whether they're actually applicable to these other types of cancers, because that could make this not just a multi-billion dollar market, but tens and tens of billions of dollars per year for these companies.
1: Well, Xavier, Moderna became a household name during the pandemic because of their speedy development of a COVID vaccine. How has the company been doing since then, and how does this

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1: CEO is projecting that the company could return to sales growth by the end of this year. As for the stock market reaction, it's been remarkable today. The company has more than doubled in value during today's session so far.
2: That's Wall Street Journal reporter Xavier Martinez. Thank you so much.
1: Thank you.
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4: Medicare launched a pilot program in July that could make some popular weight loss drugs known as GLP-1s more affordable, but millions of Medicare patients won't qualify.
5: I'm at risk for stroke, I'm pre-diabetic, and yet I can't get it.
4: I'm Mary Louise Kelly. 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
6: 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Quickly looking at the weather tonight, we've got an overnight low of 67, calm, no storms. Tomorrow, Thursday, a high of 89. 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
8: It's Here and Now. For 4 years, Emmanuel Akinwotu brought NPR audiences deep and vibrant stories from across the African continent. He took listeners to an Afro-Brazilian cultural festival in Lagos, Nigeria.
9: Nigerians never need an excuse to have a party. But as excuses go, the Fanti Carnival stands out.
8: He went to Sudan as it was reeling from years of civil war.
9: While a tentative peace holds in Khartoum, beyond the capital, whole communities have been scattered, living fractured lives in displacement camps like this one in Darfur.
10: Here you can see the sorrow. Here you can see the hunger. Here you can see the diseases.
8: Most recently, he traversed a 600-mile West African superhighway from Nigeria to Ivory Coast to tell countless human stories along the way.
9: Almost everyone who travels by road west from Lagos to Abidjan knows the toughest part of the journey is at the beginning, on the notorious Lagos-Badagry Road towards the border with Benin.
8: His tenure at NPR has now come to an end, and he joins us to talk about the most important stories he told us from Africa. Emmanuel, welcome.
9: Thanks for having me.
8: So you joined NPR 4 years ago, but you've been reporting from Africa for a decade. What has it been like for the past 10 years? And what a huge task to report from such a large and varied continent.
9: Absolutely. No, it's been a pleasure overwhelmingly, and such a privilege covering so many big and consequential stories that really are only becoming more consequential because the continent is, you know, really rapidly growing. It's one of the fastest growing regions in the world with a really young population, you know, median age of around 19 in most parts of Africa. And so this is a continent with so many challenges, but also so much promise. And people are navigating these dynamics really just to try and better their lives. And within that are so many stories from insecurity to technology, creative industries, climate change and cultural development that, you know, really are at the nexus of how everyday people are trying to get on and prosper.
8: You were born.

The U.S. war with Iran is approaching the six-month mark, yet President Trump says he has no plans to continue talks with Iran. Where does that leave U.S. allies in the Gulf? Meanwhile, Trump insists the Strait of Hormuz remains open and operating, but what's actually happening there? On the next morning edition from NPR News.

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1: I'm Rob Schmitz. We wrap up our week-long look at law enforcement's growing AI entanglement with surveillance and Flock, a company in the news for all the wrong reasons.
2: Another Flock camera has been cut down in Cape Coral.
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4: The halfway point on today's episode of Here and Now, and as we pause and get ready for the second half of the show, I invite you to pause with us, take a moment, get ready for the second half of your day. This is BPR News. 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
3: It's Here and Now. The race for a closely watched U.S. Senate seat in Alaska will come down to former Congresswoman Mary Peltola and the incumbent Republican Dan Sullivan. But another candidate, also named Dan Sullivan, could turn the general election upside down. If that sounds confusing to you, you are not alone. That's why we've got Eric Stone here to explain it all. He's a politics reporter for Alaska Public Media. Eric, you were up late last night watching the primary results come in. Thanks for joining us.
4: Absolutely. Glad to be here.
3: So before we get to the dueling Dan Sullivans, let's talk about Alaskan Democrat Mary Peltola. Democrats think they have a shot to control the Senate if they can flip Alaska. Did Mary Peltola show signs last night that she can do that?
4: Well, Mary Peltola did run ahead of Dan Sullivan last night. Right now, it looks like she's about 5 points ahead of him. But this is a snapshot in time. There's a lot of campaign to go.
3: So Peltola was the first Alaska native to represent the state in Congress when she won in 2022, but she only served one full term. What kind of message is she trying to get across to voters in a state that has long supported Republicans?
4: Well, it's a lot of the message that she ran on in prior years. Her slogan for years has been fish, family, freedom. She's a moderate Democrat. And this year, you're also seeing a lot of things like affordability. Everything costs a ton up here anyway, and energy prices are rising. So that's been a big theme in her campaign. You're also seeing her lean basically into like an anti-corruption message, talking about fixing a rigged system. She's calling for 12-year term limits in Congress. There's also, you know, Alaska-specific stuff. She's calling for a ban on, you know, factory trawlers or these big boats with giant nets that catch things like pollock and groundfish. Right. There's been a lot of attention on the salmon and halibut that wind up in those nets as bycatch.
3: Now, she's going to have to get past the incumbent Republican Dan Sullivan, who's also backed by President Trump and well-known around Alaska. How deep in is his built-in advantage?
4: Well, he won convincingly against his last major challenger in 2020. Peltola is generally thought of, though, as a stronger candidate. You know, she was the last Democrat to win a statewide race in Alaska in 2022. He does have a significant base of support. He's been talking a lot about his record of delivering for Alaska in terms of, you know, President Trump's tax cuts bill, in terms of build up in military and the Coast Guard and things like that. So it is going to be a tough race for Peltola to win.
3: So the top four candidates in Alaska's open primary advance to the general election, regardless of party. And right now, a second person named Dan Sullivan is actually in third place. Republicans have said that he's trying to confuse voters to help Mary Peltola. What kind of wild card would it be if two Dan Sullivans end up on the ballot in November?
4: Well, he is in third right now, but he has a very small fraction of the vote, like 2.5%. There has been so much coverage of the fact that he's on the ballot that I think folks in Alaska are generally aware that there are two Dan Sullivans on the ballot, and I don't see it dampening a ton of support for the incumbent. He insists that he is not trying to confuse voters. He says he's basically just fed up

0: I hadn't even logged in. Like a fool, see, my not fully thinking today in my own brain. But today, it's episode 3 of our series, Brainwaves, and we're talking about AI and human thinking. And Professor Melanie Mitchell joins us today, and we'll have more when we come back. This is On Point.
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0: in Saudi Arabia, along with the airborne battle management aircraft, the AWACS. And those are pretty difficult losses to replace in any near term.
1: Yeah, and I read that there was an early Iranian attack on the U.S. Navy base in Bahrain, which was the headquarters of the U.S. Navy Fifth Fleet in the region. And, you know, that, I guess that's directly contributed to these problems with supporting ships like the USS.

0: for. That's a really jargony term to mean that they're trying to lay out instead of annually, which is typically they say we're going to buy 50 Tomahawks this year and we plan to buy these others this other year, but it's not binding. Say we're going to buy X many for 5 or 7 years, which I think helps to signal to industry that there is going to be sustained investment. The problem is they still have to issue the contracts and actually pass the money for these ramp ups to begin. And for the most part, that has been taking longer to follow. So the Pentagon announced Monday that it had reached new contracts with RTX to expand Tomahawk production. So this is the next step that needs to happen. But if you look at the president's budget request this year, the ramp-ups in all of these munitions, how many they're asking to buy and for how many years are in many, many instances, 6, 8, 14, 20 times what we have bought typically in the recent past. And that's going to be a pretty extraordinary ask of industry to expand its production that much.
1: Right. And even in the best case for the Defense Department, it's not going to get any of these weapons in the next few months, right?
0: No. The lead time, the amount of time it'll take until a weapon is delivered is in many instances 2.5 to 4 years. So these aren't going to appear and begin to refill stockpiles for some time, which is why you also see there is increasingly a push for the Pentagon to buy new weapons that it currently doesn't have that are simpler and cheaper. So the idea is you can buy more of them. They hopefully are easier to produce. So you can sort of tap into that idea of, you know, World War II mobilization. You don't need as skilled of labor. You don't need as bespoke of machine tools to produce these. But this is something that they're just beginning to do. They're looking at having cheap cruise missiles, perhaps a cheap Patriot interceptor that won't be as good as the MSE missile that is sort of the gold standard right now, but can provide some of the air and missile defense capability.
1: We need to take another break here. Let me reintroduce you. We are speaking with Stacey Pettijohn. She is a senior fellow and director of the defense program at the Center for a New American Security. She'll be back to talk more about the military situation in Iran after this short break. I'm Dave Davies, and this is Fresh Air.
2: 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Taking a look at your weather out there this afternoon, we've got 86 degrees under fair skies today. Tonight, mostly clear with a low around 67. Calm winds are present. Looking ahead to Thursday, a 30% chance of showers and thunderstorms, mainly after 3 p.m. Mostly sunny skies tomorrow with a high near 89 degrees. And for Thursday night, a chance of showers and thunderstorms, mainly before 2 a.m. Then a slight chance of thunderstorms after 4 a.m., partly cloudy with lows around 66. We'll return to Fresh Air in just a few moments. My name's Laura Blackley, and you're listening to Blue Ridge Public Radio, BPR News.

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1: 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Good afternoon. It's about a minute and a half ahead of 4 o'clock. We'll have news headlines from NPR at the top of the hour, plus regional news briefly afterwards before beginning All Things Considered. 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
1: 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More at groundedinteriorsavl.com. More than 1,000 Afghan refugees who fled their home country in 2021 have been stuck ever since in Qatar. They're isolated, unable to leave, despite many having aided U.S. forces during the war. About 150 of them are immediate family members of U.S. troops or veterans. At least one missile from the nearby Iran war has exploded near the camp, raining shrapnel. More on that story ahead in the 5 o'clock hour of All Things Considered. Western North Carolina's stories, music, and news all in your pocket. 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
2: 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Around age 100, the human body's immune system may make a turn that helps address the common ailments of aging, according to researchers in Japan who study supercentenarians who live to be 110 plus. More on that story ahead in the 5 o'clock hour of All Things Considered, right here on Blue Ridge Public Radio, BPR News, WCQS Mars Hill, WFQS Franklin, WMQS Murphy, WNQS Silva, and WCQS HD. 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
3: The winter is approaching in Ukraine, and if we don't provide these Patriot missile batteries, they're going to suffer grievous damage.
0: We hear thoughts from a recent congressional delegation trip to Ukraine about the shortage of munitions there.
4: It's Wednesday, August 19th, and this is All Things Considered from NPR News.
0: I'm Elsa Chang.
4: And I'm Juana Summers. More than 1,000 refugees who fled Afghanistan have been stuck in Qatar for 5 years.
5: We have a moral obligation to those we served with in Afghanistan. We had a promise. And a promise is made, should be promises kept.
0: Also, a shipment of rare books somehow ended up at an Amazon AI training warehouse.
6: Because they already scraped the internet, the next logical step is to scan books.
4: And clues about longevity in the immune systems of Japanese people over 100 years old.
0: Those stories and more after this news.
7: Live from NPR News in Washington, I'm Ryland Barton. The federal debt topped $40 trillion today, a new high water mark that shows no sign of receding. The news comes just 5 months after the debt surpassed $39 trillion. The government continues to pile up debt at a rapid clip as spending outstrips revenue by more than $2 trillion a year. The Trump administration blames the deficit on Democrats. As negotiations between the U.S. and Iran remained at a standstill, President Trump downplayed the significance of the ongoing closure of the Strait of Hormuz today, saying nations are getting their oil and gas elsewhere.
8: People have found other alternatives, which they never thought about. Texas, Alaska, Louisiana, and other places. In addition, a lot of pipelines, record numbers of pipelines are being built. So I think the Hormuz Strait's not going to be quite as important as it was in the past.
7: Closure of the strait continues to disrupt world energy markets. The national average price for a gallon of regular gas is $4.08. Before Israel and the U.S. launched the war in February, it was $2.98. Trump says he may reopen negotiations with Iran at some point. Earlier this week, he threatened to bomb U.S. ally Oman for discussing a plan to reopen the strait with Iran. Three candidates President Trump endorsed lost in yesterday's Republican primaries in Florida and Wyoming. As NPR's Tamara Keith reports, there may be some cracks emerging in the president's grip on the Republican Party.
9: The win rate for candidates President Trump has endorsed remains well over 90%. But in the crowded primary field for Florida's 19th congressional district, Trump endorsed late, and his pick came in second. Scandal-plagued Congressman Corey Mills failed in his bid for re-election in Florida's 7th congressional district. Trump had endorsed him early, but in an after-the-fact social media post, the president claimed he had told Mills to drop out. In Wyoming's Republican gubernatorial primary, Trump's endorsed candidate also lost to a more moderate Republican, and it wasn't even close. Tamara Keith, NPR News.
7: The course for this weekend's IndyCar race in Washington, D.C. will take cars at top speeds right past multiple art galleries and history museums. That's raised concerns. NPR's Rachel Treisman reports.
10: The race cars will travel at up to 180 miles per hour, right past landmarks like the National Archives Building and Smithsonian's National Air and Space Museum. Art historian Mary Okin worries the vibrations could harm the artifacts inside.
11: Independence Avenue is a 25 mile per hour zone. That's not some accident of fate that it's a great idea to violate.
10: IndyCar and the White House say they are following all protocols and don't expect damage. The National Gallery of Art says it ran vibration tests and is taking precautions. That includes boarding up some outdoor sculptures. Rachel Treisman, NPR News.
7: Major U.S. stock indexes rose today. 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
2: Good afternoon. This is Laura Blackley with a regional news update. The U.S. Forest Service has started the process to roll back a rule that protects millions of acres of national forest land from logging and development. The roadless rule protected 172,000 acres here in North Carolina, including parts of Linville Gorge and South Mills River in the west. BPR and Chris Grist reporter Katie Myers has details.
13: Local environmental advocate Will Harlan lives in Barnardsville and works for the Center for Biological Diversity. He wants the administration to keep the roadless rule intact because of its role in protecting the region's environment and economy.
14: These roadless areas are the spine, the backbone of our outdoor recreation economy. Beating heart of biodiversity, they're places where hellbenders have the best habitat, and they're also our secret weapon in fighting climate change.
13: The USDA says getting rid of the rule will better help communities fight wildfires and secure forest health. The public has until September 21st to comment on the decision.
2: That was Katie Myers reporting. You can find the full story at our website, bpr.org. A large crowd gathered at AB Tech in Asheville this morning as four hospital systems made their case for 92 new hospital beds in Western North Carolina. Advent Health, Novant Health, UNC Health, and Mission Hospital each presented their proposals at the public hearing.

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1: 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NPR's Juana Summers speaks with 404 Media co-founder and reporter Emmanuel Mayberg about his investigation into a shipment of rare books, which ended up at an Amazon AI training warehouse. More on that story ahead this hour on All Things Considered. 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

0: Right now, Asheville's got fair skies and 86 degrees. This afternoon, sunny with highs reaching up near 89. Tonight, mostly clear skies with a low around 67. And looking ahead to Thursday, about a 30% chance of showers and thunderstorms, mainly after 3 p.m., mostly sunny with highs near 89 degrees. Right now, Cashers has 82 degrees and partly cloudy, Balsam 79 and partly cloudy, Piscataquis mostly cloudy and 86, Whittier 87 and partly cloudy, Cedar Mountain 82 and partly cloudy, and Cherokee 86 degrees and cloudy.
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2: 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I'm Juana Summers.
3: And I'm Elsa Chang. Israel's military says that it's launching criminal investigations into two deadly attacks on civilians carried out by Israeli troops in Gaza. These attacks in the past

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1: 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NPR's Elsa Chang speaks with Jack Schmidt, director of the Center for Colorado River Studies at Utah State University, about new record low water levels in two major reservoirs, Lake Mead and Lake Powell. That story ahead on All Things Considered. Taking a look at your weather outside right now, we've got fair skies and 86 degrees outside our studios in downtown Asheville. Tonight, mostly clear with lows around 67. Looking ahead to Thursday, about a 30% chance of showers and thunderstorms after 3 p.m. Otherwise, mostly sunny with highs near 89. Right now, Cullowhee's got 85 degrees and sunny skies. Murphy is 85 and sunny. 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
2: From NPR News, this is All Things Considered. I'm Juana Summers.
0: And I'm Elsa Chang. Lake Powell and Lake Mead are, well, lakes, but they're also reservoirs created by dams on the Colorado River. In fact, they are the two largest reservoirs in the country. And as of this month, Lake Powell and Lake Mead have hit new record low levels of water. Now, that's important because the Colorado River basically supplies the southwestern U.S. So, what does that mean for the 35 to 40 million people who rely on this water? Well, we've got Jack Schmidt with us to help us answer that question. He's the senior research scientist at the Center for Colorado River Studies at Utah State University. Welcome.
3: Great to be with you.
0: Great to have you. Okay, so if we could use a scale from 1 to 10, what roughly is the level of alarm here?
3: Well, we're at a critical 8 or 9 on the scale. We're certainly at a 5 alarm fire right now.
0: Okay, so we've been hearing a lot about record low snowfall last winter in the West. Is that the main cause of all of this, of the low water levels here?
3: Well, as a friend of mine has said, this has been a crisis as if we're standing on a railroad track and the train is coming right for us at 5 miles an hour, and we haven't had enough sense to get off the track.
0: Oh, wow.
3: The reservoirs were completely full at the turn of the

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This is Marketplace. I'm Kai Rizdahl. I know it seems like forever ago, but you remember back in January, before the president's war with

0: easy access to logins across all accounts and devices, bitwarden.com. 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
1: This final note on the way out today, which begins with the number 40, followed by 12 other digits. I speak here of the federal debt, which, as of the close of business last night, topped $40 trillion for the first time. $40 trillion, $47,425,768,420.22. I have no idea what is up with the 22 cents. But in all seriousness, the really interesting slash scary part of the national debt is how fast it is piling up. See also the 10 minutes that Robin Brooks and I have spent over the past 2 days talking about this. Our media production team includes Brian Allison, John Fokey, Montana Johnson, Drew Jostad, Gary O'Keefe, and Charlton Thorpe. Alex Simpson is the manager of media production. And I'm Kai Rizdahl. We will see you tomorrow, everybody. This is APM.
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0: coincided with a huge famine that played out in multiple countries. It was a famine that killed 50 million people, estimated, about 3 to 4% of the population.
1: Wow.
0: One paper that I was reading called it arguably the worst environmental disaster to ever befall humanity. There were droughts at the same time in Ethiopia, China, Egypt, Morocco, Brazil. India was especially hard hit.
1: And scientists attribute that awful situation you just described to some meaningful degree to an El Nino in that season.
0: Correct. In some places, there was already drought and even bad drought beforehand, but then El Nino came and exacerbated those circumstances. And at the time, like, nobody could have believed that some phenomenon in the Pacific Ocean was playing out with these global consequences. I mean, people living near the Pacific coast of South America had been aware that there was this weird pattern that would play out every 2 to 7 years.
1: Right, Peru and the fish and the name.
0: Yes, but only in the 1950s, 1960s, did scientists start to put together the idea that something was happening, that these events were connected.
1: That's fascinating. Okay, so I think that brings us back to this year and this El Nino, which, Chico, you had mentioned already involves a major increase in temperature by historical metrics. Just how severe do we think this El Nino will be?
0: Okay. As we mentioned, El Ninos normally reach their peak around November, December. That's when these Peruvians would see the tropical fish.
1: Mm-hmm.
0: But this El Nino is already big in August. Already big enough that if this was its December size, its full-grown size, it would already be one of the biggest on record. So what has scientists kind of alarmed, I think you can say, is that it still has months more to grow. And it feels like all but an inevitability to them at this point that by the time it's done growing, it will be the largest on record. And that record dates back about 80 years, not like people had temperature measuring gauges in this rectangle going back into the 19th century.
1: Right.
0: But the best guess, if you talk to scientists, is that this one could be the biggest in hundreds of years.
1: Wow.
0: That's what we're talking about for 2026 and 2027. And as you can imagine, the consequences of that for the world are huge. And in fact, we're already beginning to see them.
1: We'll be right back.
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1: I'm Michael Barbaro. This is The Daily. The meteorological wrecking ball that is El Nino is back. I speak to my colleague, global climate reporter Chico Harlan, about El Nino's history, its inner workings, and its destructive powers. So Chico, talk about the impacts already of this year's historically strong El Nino, or I guess super El Nino.
0: Yeah, well, already across at least three continents, some of these telltale patterns that typically come with an El Nino are playing out. So You have Panama, which is

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The world is next.

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1: I'm Jeremy Hobson. Next time on The Middle, gambling is booming across America, and it's not just casinos and lotteries anymore. 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It is big business. It might have even made you a few bucks. But does America's gambling addiction worry you? That's next time on The Middle.
2: We'd love to hear from you Thursday night, 9 o'clock, BPR's live national call-in talk show. Excuse me, The Middle with Jeremy Hobson. The number is 8444 Middle. Up next, 1A on Blue Ridge Public Radio, WCQS Mars Hill, WFQS Franklin, WMQS Murphy, WNQS Silva, and WCQS HD. 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
3: Unregulated synthetic peptides are a major new wellness trend, but after an FDA panel vote, questions over their safety still linger. From WAMU and NPR in Washington, this is 1A. Hi, I'm Jen White. Today on 1A, the promises of peptides. From muscle gain to better sleep, these short chains of amino acids are marketed to help build a better you. But some of these new synthetic peptides are currently unregulated and driven by the black and gray markets. Health and Human Services Secretary RFK Jr. uses them and is a big proponent. And a recent FDA advisory panel voted to make six peptides more available to the public, even as FDA scientists warn there isn't enough evidence of their safety. What regulations can we expect next, and how safe are they? Send your questions to 1A at WAMU.org.
4: Live from NPR News in Washington, I'm Ryland Barton. The United Arab Emirates says it's suspending all trade with Iran after it came under Iranian missile attack. NPR's Hadil Al-Shalchi reports.
5: The Emirati Ministry of Foreign Affairs announced that it was halting all trade, commercial exchanges, and financial transactions with Iran until further notice after what it called, quote, regional escalations. On Tuesday, the UAE's defense ministry said Iranian missiles fell in open water. The Iranian foreign minister denied the allegation. The UAE came under intense fire as Iran targeted U.S. installations in the Gulf and Jordan at the beginning of the almost six-month war that shows no sign of ending. The latest sanction will put increasing pressure on Iran as the U.S. prepares to expand its economic restrictions on the country. Hadil Al-Shalchi, NPR News, Istanbul.
4: The Navy has confirmed that a destroyer with about 300 sailors suffered a major breakdown in the Pacific Ocean last month that left it without power for 4 days. A Navy spokesperson says generators on the USS Benfold malfunctioned. Crew went without drinking water, meals, functioning toilets, and air conditioning for 4 days. The incident was first reported by U.S. Naval Institute News. The Pentagon has been grappling with questions about sailors' mental health and the military's ability to supply ships during the Iran war. Meta had a culture that obsessed with user numbers and pushed safety to the side. That's according to testimony from a former employee turned whistleblower. NPR's John Ruich has more on the landmark child safety trial underway in California.
6: Arturo Bejar worked as an employee and consultant at Meta, focused on user safety. He testified that the culture of the company, created by CEO Mark Zuckerberg, made it, quote, practically impossible to effectively address known risks to teens. Bejar said features that the company has introduced are, quote, designed to fail because they're optional and not the default. Bejar is a key witness for a consortium of states that have sued Meta, alleging that it violated consumer protection and child data protection laws and lied to the public about risks its platforms posed. Meta denies the accusations. And to note, the Chan